0: A wild, frenzied, seductive dance. The Danse Bacchanale from the opera Samson and Delilah by Camille Saint-Saëns. Sebastian Pottmeyer made that arrangement for four saxophones and piano. We heard the group called the Alliage Quintet. John Yoon Bae at the piano, alongside four saxophone-playing friends. Daniel Gauthier, Miguel Vallis, Simon Honrath, and Sebastian Pottmeyer. The Alliage Quintet is based in Germany. We're glad to share that highlight from their recent American tour, a concert in Jacksonville Beach, Florida, presented by the Beaches Fine Arts Series. As far as I know, that is the only professional ensemble with that particular lineup. Piano and four saxophones, soprano, alto, tenor, and baritone saxes. The Alliage Quintet. They're proud to play a wide range of music from the entire history of classical music. Every arrangement written especially for them and their unique lineup. In a moment, they taught two people,
1: and they taught two people,
0: and so on, and so on, and so on. 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
2: I was told by Herbie Hancock once, he said one of the things that he's always had to keep in mind is to stop thinking about expectations. For instance, if you played one night and had a wonderful night of playing, if you try and do that the next night, you'll fail. So you just have to kind of let go of all those things and just focus on the music.
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0: I think it's safe to say that we've all had that one teacher, the one who saw something in us, drew it out, cultivated it, celebrated it, changed the course of our lives by just that fraction of a degree. Shout out to Mrs. Peterson, Webster Elementary School, Mesa, Arizona. The wonderful thing about Mrs. Peterson and whoever you just thought of with gratitude is that you and I were not the only students whose lives were forever altered. There are legions of us who can track our successes to that one teacher and who became that one teacher for the next generation. Enter Vicente Scaramuzza, Argentine teacher of legendary pianists like Marta Argerich and Bruno Gelber, of Enrique Barenboim, who would go on to teach his son Daniel Barenboim. Pianist Nelson Gerner was born in Argentina, and his earliest teachers were students of Vicente Scaramuzza. In fact, he describes himself as kind of a grandson of Scaramuzza. The Scaramuzza approach is all about using the natural weight of your arm rather than muscular force, about being relaxed and moving freely. Let's hear it in action. Nelson Gerner plays the Intermezzo in A by Johannes Brahms.

0: That intermezzo is like an embrace. The second of Brahms' six pieces for piano, Opus 118. Argentine pianist Nelson Gerner played that as his encore after a concert with the Lausanne Chamber Orchestra in Lausanne, Switzerland. In a moment, hidden treasures. This is Performance Today from APM.
1: 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The inspiration for this week came from a man named Ken Ackerman, who writes from Columbus, Ohio, and he said, "Bill, I would really love to hear some programs on Andres Segovia." Well, all right. We need a guitar fest, so join us next week on Exploring Music.
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0: Violinist Linus Roth always assumed that if a composer had been forgotten or pushed aside, it was simply because their music hadn't stood the test of time. That is, until he discovered the music of Polish composer Mieczysław Weinberg. In 2011, Roth played a trio by Weinberg, sight unseen. He was shocked by the intensity and quality of the music, and he wondered what Weinberg's life must have been like that resulted in such rich emotional music. Roth immediately went looking for music by Weinberg and was thrilled to find he'd written several pieces for violin. And despite the terrible difficulties Weinberg faced living under authoritarian regimes, there's still so much hope and light emanating from his music. Here is an example. Weinberg wrote his violin concerto in 1959. Roth says the pain and struggle in Weinberg's life can be felt especially in the slow third movement, and yet he finds it one of the most beautiful movements ever written. Let's hear it from a concert in Prague. Andris Poga conducts the Prague Radio Symphony Orchestra. Violinist Linus Roth soloing in the violin concerto by Mieczysław Weinberg.

Violinist Linus Roth says performances of Mieczysław Weinberg's Violin Concerto are always followed by a moment of perfect, touching silence. And we just heard that precious pause as the audience at Dvorak Hall soaked up the magnitude of what they just heard. Andris Poga conducted the Prague Radio Symphony Orchestra with soloist Linus Roth in concert in Prague, Czechia. Linus Roth says playing Weinberg's concerto can be emotionally exhausting, but it's always incredibly rewarding. And he feels it's his responsibility as an artist to fight for a composer that he believes in, to keep them in the musical conversation. Roth has made Weinberg's works, including that violin concerto, a large part of his concert repertoire. It is always a treat to share concert highlights from around the world here on PT. And this spring, I invite you to join me on an in-person musical tour of Germany and Prague. We'll attend three of the world's premier classical music festivals, the Dresden and Prague Spring Music Festivals, and the prestigious Beethoven Festival in Leipzig, where we'll take in a special recital by pianist Wang Long. We'll immerse ourselves in the local art and history, explore the homes of Felix Mendelssohn and the Schumanns. Space is limited on this intimate group trip. All the details, including the full itinerary, available online at publicradiocustomtravel.org. That's publicradiocustomtravel.org. 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

0: In the White Mountains of Eastern California stands Methuselah. Almost 5,000 years old, this bristlecone pine tree is the oldest individual tree on Earth. It was already ancient when the pyramids were built. You ever wonder what that old guy has seen over its long and piney life? Ottorino Respighi entertained the same sort of musings about the pine trees in his land, and he wrote a symphonic poem full of images and events long past, as witnessed by the towering sentinels who've watched over Rome for centuries. From APM, American Public Media, this is Performance Today. I'm Valerie Kaler. Respighi's Pines of Rome, on the way this hour.
1: Live from NPR News in Washington, I'm Ryland Barton. The Supreme Court will allow the Trump administration to continue deporting people to countries other than their own for now, while the justices consider whether the policy is legal. The order lifts an appeals court ruling. Federal attorneys say that forced the cancellation of a deportation flight with about 70 people aboard. The Trump administration says it's revoking visas for 27 Latin American officials and their families. As NPR's Carrie Kahn reports, some say they're being targeted because of their ties to former leftist governments.
2: The officials and their families whose U.S. visas were canceled are all from nations with right-leaning presidents. The leaders aligned with the Trump administration say those banned are officials from former left-wing governments that are hindering anti-drug trafficking efforts. The U.S. State Department has increasingly used visa revocation as a tool to pressure foreign officials, from South African leaders it says discriminate against white people to Palestinians banned from attending UN events. Bolivia's attorney general, who is accused of corruption and bribery, condemned his U.S. travel ban, insinuating President Trump was trying to pressure him from his prosecution of an Argentine consultant with ties to the MAGA movement. Carrie Kahn, NPR News, Sao Paulo.
1: President Trump says the government won't limit AI development, even as top tech executives have called for delays.
3: We have a very big lead, and we're going to keep our lead. And it's a very positive thing. It's an amazing industry. There are those that say it's bigger than the Industrial Revolution. Now, I don't know if that's so, but everyone seems to think it is, and it could be substantially bigger.
1: AI executives had lunch with Trump at the White House today. Trump says that the leaders signed a voluntary accord calling on them to self-police the technology. Trump also launched AI-powered America.gov today to answer questions about the government. Initially, the site provided answers that contradict Trump. When asked about the 2020 election, the site first stated that official sources showed no widespread fraud. Later, it stated it didn't answer political questions. The Education Department extended the enrollment period today for student loan borrowers to lower their interest rates. NPR's Sequoia Carrillo has more.
4: Nearly 2 million federal student loan borrowers have already enrolled in AutoPay and reduced their interest rate for the next 2 years. The initiative, announced by the Department of Education this summer, aims to get more borrowers back to regular repayment after the COVID-19 payment freeze. The department said borrower participation in AutoPay dropped from 83% in 2019 to just 40% in 2025. Borrowers now have until the end of the calendar year, December 31st, to enroll in AutoPay. Those already enrolled in the program do not need to take any action to receive the benefit. Sequoia Carrillo, NPR News.
1: Stocks drifted lower on Wall Street today. The S&P 500 fell nearly 0.2%. This is NPR News. Morocco's king has named urban planning minister Fatima Zahra Mansouri as the country's prime minister, the first woman to hold the position. Mansouri was the mayor of Marrakech. She's expected to build a governing coalition in the coming days. Her government will be tasked with planning the lead-up to the 2030 FIFA World Cup. As some states like Pennsylvania face large measles outbreaks, others have alerted the public of possible exposures to the highly contagious virus. NPR's Rachel Carlson has more on what travelers should know.
5: Exposure happens when a person comes into contact with someone who has measles. Like in California, when an infected, unvaccinated passenger traveled throughout the state on trains and buses. Up to 9 out of 10 people exposed to measles could get sick, if they're not protected. Dr. Paul Offit is the director of the Vaccine Education Center at the Children's Hospital of Philadelphia.
6: You don't have to come in direct contact with someone who has measles to get infected. You just have to be within their airspace within 2 hours of them being there.
5: Offit says protection, in this case, means being fully vaccinated, with two doses of the MMR vaccine. That not only helps protect you, but people who can't be or aren't yet vaccinated, like those with compromised immune systems or infants. Rachel Carlson, NPR News.
1: Researchers discovered a new penguin species living on the Kerguelen Islands in the Indian Ocean, about 1,200 miles north of Antarctica. It's the first new penguin species identified in over 100 years. The last was the northern rockhopper penguin in 1921. This is NPR News.
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0: From APM, American Public Media, this is Performance Today, taking you to concerts around the world. I'm Valerie Kaler. Later this hour, a woodwind quintet explores the theme of E Pluribus Unum, out of many, one. And right now, a somewhat similar construct, the many, the myriad musical sounds of New York City. The one, Jesse Montgomery's composition, Coincident Dances. She talked about the frenetic energy and multicultural aural palette one hears, just walking down the street. Sometimes it's like someone's changing the channel. One sound world segues into the next as you move. Other times you hear multiple things at once, something that Montgomery says happens pretty much every day in New York. One particular experience of hers that made its way into this piece was walking by a car blasting Latin jazz while her headphones were piping in rhythm and blues. Juxtapositions, overlaps, and segues are the heart of Montgomery's Coincident Dances. You'll hear everything from English consort to techno, Ghanaian music, and swing. She says the orchestra takes on the role of a DJ crafting a multicultural dance track. DJs Ricardo Ferro and the Aspen Conducting Academy Orchestra here with Jesse Montgomery's Coincident Dances.

0: A quilt, a mosaic, a collage, a dance party. So many vibrant colors and rhythms and traditions celebrated in that piece by Jesse Montgomery. Coincident dances, inspired by the kaleidoscope of music you hear on the streets of New York City. Ricardo Ferro led the Aspen Conducting Academy Orchestra in that performance in the Klein Music Tent at the Aspen Festival and School in Colorado. Violinist and composer Jesse Montgomery, former member of the Catalyst Quartet, founding member of the Public Quartet, Grammy winner, and PT's Classical Woman of the Year in 2025. In a moment, tootly, ducky, chocolatey, parpy, and brassy. 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
1: 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I'm Steve Seal. 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That's coming up on APM's Symphony Cast.
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0: American composer Elliot Carter, famous for his incredible longevity. He was composing right up until he passed away in 2012 at the age of 103. And he's famous for being one of the great champions of American modernism. Carter said he thought there was no point trying to write music with tonality, with harmonious chords or singable tunes, that the great composers of the past had already done that. But you know what he felt like the great composers had not done? He thought they hadn't paid enough attention to the unique sounds of the woodwind instruments, that they'd ignored the fact that each instrument has a distinct sound. So he made it his mission to emphasize that distinctiveness in a new quintet and, in his words, make a virtue of their inability to blend completely. Let's hear what he came up with. It's the Woodwind Quintet by Elliot Carter, the ensemble Windsync, in concert in San Antonio, Texas.

0: in San Antonio, Texas. We heard Windsync in that performance for the San Antonio Chamber Music Society. American composer Elliot Carter lived into his 11th decade. He died at the age of 103. Windsync is in their second decade. They got together at Rice University's Shepherd School of Music. And unlike many groups who live and work in the same location, Windsync is tri-coastal. The members live in New York City, San Francisco, and Houston, coming together to rehearse and perform. Thanks for joining me for today's Concert Highlights. I would love to hear your thoughts on the music and stories we share. 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
1: A story of God's obsession, love, and power, Richard Wagner's Das Rheingold is the dramatic first part of his Ring cycle. Join me, Lisa Flynn, as we head to Beijing's National Center for the Performing Arts for a stunning performance of Das Rheingold, with Liu Jia leading the orchestra and an exceptional cast.
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0: Ottorino Respighi began his Roman triptych in 1916 with a tour of the fountains of Rome and ended it in 1928 with his Roman festivals. Right in the middle, from 1924, the Pines of Rome. Respighi painted a picture of a familiar sight to Romans, the pine trees that lined so many roadways. But he was also evoking the scenes that those pines had witnessed over their long lives. So you hear the shimmering memories of army bugles and marching feet, of romance and moonlight, of children at play, and the stirring of spirits. Ivan Repušić conducts the Frankfurt Radio Symphony Orchestra in concert at the Old Opera House in Frankfurt, Germany, in The Pines of Rome by Ottorino Respighi.

The Pines of Rome by Ottorino Respighi. Ivan Repušić led the Frankfurt Radio Symphony in concert at the Grand Hall in Frankfurt's Old Opera House. A symphonic poem inspired by one of the most famous sites in Rome, not the Colosseum or the Sistine Chapel or even the fountains, the pine trees. They have long, thin trunks that stretch way up to the greenery, making umbrellas of shade for tourists and monuments. They're a distinctive part of the look and feel of the city of Rome. In 1924, composer Ottorino Respighi wrote the symphonic poem we just heard, Pines of Rome, musical snapshots of trees around the city. That last section was a picture of the ancient Roman army, helmets and shields shining in the sun, thousands of centurions and soldiers marching up the Appian Way in the city of Rome, the ground shaking under the power of all those mighty marching feet. Respighi's Pines of Rome. Our website is yourclassical.org. And you know, there are so many musical resources there, including lots of music especially for kids and families, a nonstop 24/7 playlist of music for children, a great big collection of musical storytelling, and Class Notes, music curricula made easy for teachers. 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I'm Valerie Kaler. 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

Hello there, and welcome to Exploring Music. It's Bill McLaughlin here. Welcome back to our Guitar Fest, which we started off in grand style yesterday with a whole program dedicated to the great Spanish guitarist Andres Segovia. And I promised we were going to be hearing from some of Maestro Segovia's pupils as the week went on. Segovia was born in 1893, and today's artist was born nearly 50 years later, 1941, in Melbourne, Australia. I'm speaking of John Williams, whose father, an Englishman named Len Williams, was a deep devotee of the guitar and rather good at it. He was John Williams' first teacher. In 1952, the family moved to London, and shortly after that, John Williams started to make the summer trek to Siena, the famous academy in Siena, where he was studying with Andres Segovia. In yesterday's program, we opened up with Segovia playing a Bach lute piece. Let's listen now to a Vivaldi lute concerto as played by John Williams with the English Chamber Orchestra under Daniel Barenboim. Here's the lute concerto in D major.

John Williams playing music of Antonio Vivaldi, the Lute Concerto in D Major. That was the English Chamber Orchestra under Daniel Barenboim. That's when Barenboim was just getting started as a conductor. Padre Antonio Vivaldi was a priest who was assigned to an orphanage in Venice. Orphanage and terrific music school at the same time for young girls. And he wrote so many concerti for his young pupils, hundreds of concertos. I mean, lots and lots of violin concertos. I think over 40 bassoon concertos. And sometimes people get a little snide about Vivaldi. They say he wrote the same concerto over and over again. I don't think so. What about that slow movement? I think that's a largo, which would have served as a lullaby. If any of his charges had trouble sleeping, they just might think about that piece and hum themselves off to sleep. Beautiful music and a lovely performance from our Australian-born guitarist, John Williams. And now let's listen to John Williams playing a classic from the early 19th century repertoire by the Italian composer Mauro Giuliani, born in 1781. He lived until 1829. And he spent a lot of his life in Vienna. And that's where he picked up his association with the classical style of initially Haydn and Mozart, but Beethoven was there at the same time too. Let's listen now to two movements of Giuliani's Guitar Concerto in A Major. The second movement on Dantino's lovely, wistful piece, which is followed by a lively Ronda alla Polacca. Here's John Williams as the soloist once again with Daniel Barenboim conducting the English Chamber Orchestra.

0: early 19th century virtuoso guitar writing from the Italian composer Mauro Giuliani. We heard his guitar concerto in A major. We heard the second and third movements, the Andantino, and the finale, Rondo alla Polacca. That was the brilliant guitarist John Williams performing with the English Chamber Orchestra under Daniel Barenboim. You're tuned into Exploring Music, and you're in the middle of a big guitar fest all week long. We started off with recordings of Andres Segovia yesterday, and today, John Williams, who is Segovia's pupil. And there's more to come. This started off with Ken Ackerman from Columbus, Ohio, wrote me a note and said, I'd really love to hear some music of Segovia on the radio. So why don't you give us some ideas of your own, something you've been really dying to hear us play on the radio. We can explore it together. 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
0: And now in the rest of today's program, we're going to hear single movements of three concerti, all these pieces written for Andres Segovia, and all of them performed by John Williams today. We're starting off with a piece by Mario Castelnuovo Tedesco, who was born in Italy, 1895. By 1939, he was starting to feel a little bit uncomfortable. Tedesco was from this old, old Jewish family that had been there in Italy, I think since the time of Ferdinand and Isabel, who encouraged them to leave Spain a long time before. And Castelnuovo Tedesco made his way to Hollywood, where he became a big star for MGM Studios, wrote over 200 Hollywood pictures, also wrote concertos for Yasha Heifetz and Gregor Piatigorsky. But before Castelnuovo Tedesco moved to L.A., he had met Segovia in 1932 in Venice, and it was love at first sight, from what I can tell. Castelnuovo Tedesco wrote many pieces for Andres Segovia, and we're going to hear now the second movement, beautiful Romanza, Andantino alla Romanza, of the guitar concerto written by Mario Castelnuovo Tedesco. In this performance, John Williams is playing with Sir Charles Groves, conducting the English Chamber Orchestra.

Boy, that's a heartbreaker, isn't it? Beautiful lyric movement from Mario Castelnuovo Tedesco. The slow movement, Andantino alla Romanza, from the guitar concerto, which Tedesco wrote for his pal, Andres Segovia. And in this performance, we heard Segovia's pupil, John Williams, playing with the English Chamber Orchestra under Sir Charles Groves. Lovely music from Castelnuovo Tedesco. And you can hear from that movement why Castelnuovo Tedesco was such a big hit when he arrived at the MGM studios in 1939. On another of Segovia's many tours, he was in Brazil, in Rio de Janeiro, and there he ran into Heitor Villa-Lobos, the great composer of Brazil. Once again, it was instant friendship. Villa-Lobos loved the guitar. We're going to hear now the second movement of his guitar concerto, which dates from the 1950s. The premiere was actually given by the Houston Symphony, 1956, with Andres Segovia as a soloist and the Houston Symphony Orchestra under the direction of the composer, Heitor Villa-Lobos. Here's the second movement, Andantino e Andante.

That's another beautiful movement, isn't it? From Héctor Villa-Lobos, the slow movement of his guitar concerto, the Andantino e Andante, which Villa-Lobos composed for his friend, Andres Segovia. Just now, we heard Segovia's pupil, John Williams, in performance by the English Chamber Orchestra under Daniel Barenboim. One more lovely guitar concerto, which was the result of Andres Segovia's endless and indefatigable touring. He went to Mexico City, and there he met Manuel Ponce. And once again, they became best friends, and Ponce wrote some wonderful music for him. We're going to hear now the first movement of Ponce's Concierto del Sur, Concerto of the South. Here's John Williams playing with André Previn, conducting the London Symphony Orchestra, music of Manuel Ponce.

0: Music of Manuel Ponce, the first movement of his Concierto del Sur. John Williams was the guitar soloist, with Andre Previn leading the London Symphony Orchestra. In addition to his summer studies at the Sierra Academy of Music with Andres Segovia, John Williams enrolled in the Royal College of Music in London. He had to enroll as a pianist because they had no guitar department. But after watching him go through there for 3 years, they said, "All right, you've graduated. Now you can create a guitar department." And he was very happy to do that for a number of years. John Williams' repertoire is very broad. He's a great partner, and he's willing to collaborate with almost anybody. I love the fact that he got together with Pete Townsend of The Who when they played for the Amnesty International benefit. They played Pete Townsend's tune, "Won't Get Fooled Again." And a little later, he collaborated with a great singer, Cleo Lane, producing a song which she called "He Was Beautiful," which wound up as the title tune of the Oscar-winning film, The Deer Hunter. Ah, these musicians, they're all like onions, keep peeling off one layer after another. And anyway, it was a pleasure to present to you the artistry of John Williams, the pupil of Andres Segovia. And tomorrow we have more guitar music. Don't miss it. In fact, don't miss what's coming up right now, because there's more beautiful music. So listen for as long as you can right now, and I'll see you tomorrow.
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0: Cantus in Memory of Benjamin Britten by Arvo Pärt, played there by La Pietà, led by their founder and leader, Angèle Dubois.
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0: Lauren Mazel conducted the Cleveland Orchestra with Tchaikovsky's Romeo and Juliet Fantasy Overture on Music Through the Night. I'm Jalene Kahn. Thanks a lot for being here.
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0: Beethoven's pupil Karl Czerny commented that the second movement of that piano concerto reminded him of the ghost of Hamlet's father, and that's how it got its nickname. Piano Trio No. 5, called Ghost by Beethoven. That was the Wise Kaplan Stumpf Trio on Music Through the Night.
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0: La Pietà and violinist Angel Dubois playing the overture from Orpheus in the Underworld by Jacques Offenbach on Music Through the Night. Thanks for being here tonight. I'm Jalene Kahn.
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0: Selections from Cypresses by Dvorak, performed by the Cyprus String Quartet. I'm Jalene Kahn. 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

0: From Johannes Brahms, Serenade No. 1, that was the Rondo. Bernard Haitink conducted the Royal Concertgebouw Orchestra. An English suite coming up next, dancey and at the same time, reflective.
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0: Piano Sonata Number 1, the finale there by Beethoven. That was Angela Hewitt. I'm Kevin O'Connor. Coming up next, known as a conductor, but also a very interesting composer, we'll have one of Antal Doradi's compositions next.
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2: Hey Kalamazoo, it's Peter Sagal. 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Was last in Western Michigan. 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

0: What's the name of that film? It's on the tip of my tongue. Just kidding. 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

0: Exciting work, and like all tangos, intrigue, romance, it's all there. Perfect for the silent film era. Jalousie, that was composed by Jakob Gada. Keith Lockhart conducted the London Symphony Orchestra, and Akiko Myers was the violinist. Coming up next, something from a Czech composer and some Terpsichore dances. So we'll throw back to a much earlier period.
1: First time I recorded with Mal, the first session, we ran through the tune, rehearsed it, and I thought, well, we're going to record now, because when I'd done recordings in London, you know, the 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apparently they'd just been rolling the tape. He just recorded everything, and so that was, you know, I said, oh, I see. 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

0: Among his many accomplishments, horn player Barry Tuckwell was the first president of the International Horn Society. He passed in 2020, and he was soloing and conducting there with the English Chamber Orchestra in Mozart's Second Horn Concerto.
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0: Quite a history of, I guess, toying with, rebooting this symphonic scherzo by Arnold Bax, originally scored for piano solo in 1913. It was apparently the second movement of a piano sonata in F, which has now disappeared completely. 4 years later, Bax rediscovered the manuscript and, as was his tendency at the time, orchestrated it under the title Scherzo Sinfonico. It was never played in that version.

0: Eugene Corporan conducted the North Texas Wind Symphony. That was Ray Vaughan Williams, Sine Nomine. I'm Kevin O'Connor. 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

0: Music there from Malcolm Arnold, that I suppose Welsh-influenced work, Four Cornish Dances. Excerpts were performed by the Philharmonia Orchestra, who just celebrated recently 80 years in existence. And yeah, we've got some music coming up next from Alexander Borodin.
1: Dvorak's Seventh Symphony is a lyrical tribute to the Czech people and their political struggles. On the next Chicago Symphony Orchestra program, Klaus Mäkelä conducts this work along with Brahms's Second Piano Concerto with soloist Daniil Trifonov. Next time with the CSO, I'm Lisa Simeone.
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The Adventures of Robin Hood and His Merry Men, composed by Eric Korngold, who did work for the Concert Hall and ultimately for films, too, famously that Michael Curtiz adaptation.

0: a tale of rivers, so to speak, and of course a country, my country, the Moldau, written by Bedrich Smetana. 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I'm Kevin O'Connor. 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

0: We'll have some mood sketches by Carson Kuman, Fall Fantasies by Leo Sowerby, Kurt Weill's September Song, and a famous seasonal concerto by Vivaldi. All part of the program as we address the change of seasons when autumn comes again. This week on Pipe Dreams from American Public Media. I'm Michael Barone. 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

0: I'm from NPR News in Washington. I'm Corva Coleman. There was a flight disturbance today on a commercial jet belonging to Fly Dubai. Israeli Prime Minister Benjamin Netanyahu says one pilot tried to stab another one. The Israeli leader says he then tried to crash the plane. Many passengers aboard are Israeli. The plane diverted to an airport in Saudi Arabia. The pilot and co-pilot have been hospitalized. Stocks opened higher this morning as the Commerce Department delivered a cooler-than-expected inflation report. NPR Scott Horsley reports the Dow Jones Industrials rose about 30 points in early trading.
1: Consumer prices in August were up 3.4% from a year ago, according to the Commerce Department's inflation yardstick, which is closely watched by the Federal Reserve. Gasoline and diesel prices inched lower overnight, but remain much higher than they were before the U.S. launched its war with Iran. The U.S. economy grew a bit faster this spring than first reported. Updated figures show GDP grew at an annual rate of 2.2% in April, May, and June, thanks to upward revisions to consumer and government spending and investment. And President Trump's tariff policy is back in court today. Importers in nearly two dozen states are challenging the latest round of import taxes as illegal. Scott Horsley, NPR News, Washington.
0: Prosecutors in Massachusetts are still deciding whether Lindsay Clancy will be retried on charges of killing her three young children. From member station WBUR, Deborah Becker reports.
2: Judge William Sullivan took several motions under advisement filed by both sides and set another hearing date for November. Some motions asked the judge to dismiss the case. Plymouth County District Attorney Tim Cruz said his office is still considering whether there will be a new trial.
3: No determination has been made as to anything. We're doing our due diligence. We're going to continue to do that.
2: Cruz did not say when he would decide or whether Clancy would be charged with first-degree murder again or lesser charges. For NPR News, I'm Deborah Becker in Boston.
0: A new poll looks at what voters in rural America think about President Trump's Make America Healthy Again movement. Sarah Jane Tribble with KFF Health News has more.
4: About 8 in 10 rural voters said President Trump's health care policies have had a negative effect or no impact on the health of people where they live, according to a new poll by the Associated Press and KFF. Kim Solis is a small business owner in Texas. She says her health care costs have climbed since Trump returned to office, and she worries about medical emergencies.
5: Certainly we'd be in, you know, a world of hurt trying to take money out of savings or get it out of our 401k just to be able to do something about it. My brother-in-law, for an example, he has to have a shoulder replacement and he can't even afford it right now.
4: The poll surveyed more than 2,000 rural voters in mid-August.
0: That's Sarah Jane Tribble with KFF Health News. You're listening to NPR. President Trump says artificial intelligence companies can self-regulate their developments. He held a meeting with dozens of AI industry leaders at the White House yesterday. Trump says that some AI industry leaders signed a voluntary agreement he posted online, but there are no details on how the big tech companies will agree to police problems. North Korea has rejected accusations that it planted landmines in the demilitarized zone separating the two Koreas. Two mines exploded last week, injuring three South Korean soldiers. NPR's Anthony Kuhn reports from Seoul. The South calls this an attack on its forces.
6: The United Nations Command enforces the armistice that ended fighting in the Korean War in 1953. In a statement, the UNC said that they conducted a joint investigation with the South Korean military and found a live North Korean anti-personnel mine in the southern half of the DMZ in violation of armistice agreements. South Korea's military demanded an apology from the North and called on it to stop fortifying positions within the DMZ. North Korean leader Kim Jong-un's sister Kim Yo-jong called the South's findings a fabrication. She said that the North has a right to fortify its border and its troops will retaliate if fired upon. Anthony Kuhn, NPR News, Seoul.
0: In the U.S., forecasters say Hurricane Polo is broken up over northern Mexico, but its heavy moisture is still streaming north. There are flood watches and warnings posted from the desert southwest up to Illinois. I'm Corva Coleman, NPR News in Washington.
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11: 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Good morning. I'm Kara Lawrence. This is Let's Hear It, where we talk about live performance in West Michigan. The Battle Creek Symphony Orchestra opens its season on Saturday at 7:30 p.m. in WK Kellogg Auditorium with Fantasia Comes Alive. Right now, I have in the studio live with me this morning the music director of the Battle Creek Symphony, Ann Harrigan. Welcome back.
12: Good morning, Kara. This is our 22nd year together, I believe.
11: Oh my goodness, Ann, I didn't think you were going to hit me with that.
12: Good morning. 22 years of friendship.
11: Right. Well, so. Time flies. And I was going to start with the fact that I think this is really a favorite program of yours. You have been known to bring these pieces, colorful pieces from Fantasia, to the stage on other occasions.
12: I have. In fact, the last time we performed this was shortly before COVID hit, so it's been a minute, and we're doing different pieces. But I think there's something to be said for, you know, acknowledging and showcasing the pieces that were so popular from the 40s on out and were made popular by media, but were great pieces, and that's why they were chosen. Of course, we're talking about music that was used in the 1940s and the 2000 film Disney's Fantasia, but they were pieces that existed long before Fantasia was ever created, and it was a concept that Disney wanted to do as an annual event. He was very passionate about the concept of Disney promoting classical music, and he planned to do this every year. But they started in the middle of World War II, so it didn't quite
11: that changed
12: take on.
11: Plans as were as many plans where they were upended.
12: Yes,
11: during that time.
12: But what a great concept, and what a great champion for symphonic music. The original, the 1940, was of course conducted by the Philadelphia Orchestra and the very innovative music director Stokowski. Mm-hmm. And he had a great personality. A lot of conductors wouldn't have gone for shaking the hand of Mickey Mouse.
11: That's right. I think so much detail and care was put into this film on the music side, on the animation side, on the directing, and, of course, the boss man himself, Walt Disney, that it shows in every frame and still has that effect on audiences. It's dearly beloved.
12: It is. Now, just a quick disclaimer, we are not projecting any Disney images, but we are performing some of the great works from these two renditions, starting out with something that you can't really hear anywhere else, which is the Bach Toccata and Fugue, written for the pipe organ, and we are going to be performing it at the famous W.K. Kellogg Auditorium pipe organ, which is Aeolian Skinner's last great showcase theater organ with four ranks and over 4,000 pipes.
11: That's how you're opening the concert.
12: Yes.
11: On Saturday at 7:30. Tickets and details are at the Battle Creek Symphony website, and by calling the box office, 269-963-1911. And there are tickets and packages available too. There, how many concerts are coming up this season?
12: So we have five concerts in a season, and we have packages of five or three.
11: Okay, I do have
13: the Stokowski transcription? Is it his transcription of the toccata?
12: It is his transcription, and I have conducted that before, but because we have the organ here, we thought it would be such a great opportunity to showcase the original. But Stokowski wrote this primarily for this video for the movie.
13: For the film.
12: Yeah.
13: I can switch on a dime here if you like, and we can hear the organ, original organ version if you prefer.
12: Sure. That sounds good.
13: Okay. Oof. So we're talking about Johann Sebastian Bach, originally for organ. What else can you tell us about why he wrote it, or what why is it such a popular piece?
12: Well, it's such a tour de force for the instrument, and there's something about the organ, just the massive sound of it, that is overwhelming, and especially at WK, that's our kind of shorthand for the
13: WK.
12: Yeah, Will Keith Kellogg Auditorium in Battle Creek. The pipes are in the walls, so it is truly a surround sound, which matches perfectly with what Disney had in mind, because they actually created a new sound system to be installed in movie theaters for the original Fantasia, the surround sound concept. So having the pipes, when you go into the auditorium, you'll see these meshed walls on the side, and the pipes are there, they're in the ceiling, they're literally all around you. I mean, where do you put 4,000 organ pipes? And the organ is underneath the pit. So we have to lift the pit cover, and you'll be able to see the console of the organ at Ancy Xavier playing the organ.
13: I believe there was a time when the fate of the WK Skinner organ was a little bit in question.
12: It was in question. It was in terrible disrepair, and a young man named Trevor Dodd and Brooks Grantier took it upon themselves to personally refurbish and bring the organ back to life. It was not functioning, and there was no budget to bring it back, and so they did it on their own, and thank goodness we still have it with us today.
13: Organ recordings are all very, very different. Every organ is so different, so what we are about to listen to may or may not be how it sounds on Saturday. That's the great thing, I think, about these elaborate, often historic instruments, is every time you hear a new one, you hear different things.
12: Yes.
13: And this one is built for this auditorium, and who did you say is going to be on the console?
12: Oh, Xavier Juarez is going to be performing. So the Aeolian Skinner is one of the most famous organ builders in America. It was a partnership of two organ builders, and there are actually three Aeolian Skinner organs in Battle Creek because Will Keith Kellogg loved that instrument. There's one in the local churches, and I'm going to have to guess what it is. He had one in his home, and then, of course, the one that was built for the opening of W.K. Kellogg Auditorium on his 60th birthday. I believe it was 1932 when it was built.
13: Let's hear this popular and iconic music from Fantasia. I'm with Anne Harrigan. She'll be conducting Saturday at 7:30 in W.K. Kellogg Auditorium, and tickets are at the Battle Creek Symphony website.

0: We are listening to an iconic organ solo and talking about the next Battle Creek Symphony Orchestra concert with conductor Anne Harrigan. And perhaps for those who just tuned in during that fabulous Toccata and Fugue in D minor by Bach, you can explain why this concert features this work.
1: This concert is called Fantasia Come Alive. It's a tribute to the compilations of music that were chosen by the great Walt Disney, both in 1940 and in 2000, showcasing fantastic, colorful storytelling orchestral works and combining them with the imagery. So we are actually going to be doing a similar thing, but not using the Disney images for obvious reasons, but also because this is a very family-friendly concert, and we wanted to engage everybody. So one of the tunes we're doing is called The Dance of the Hours by Ponchielli. If anybody remembers Hello Mata, Hello Fada, we know this
0: Here
1: tune.
0: Here I am at Camp Granada.
1: Exactly. You'll know it. But we reached out to local art teachers in the area, and we asked them if they would be interested in playing the music of the Ponchielli for their students, having the students draw what they heard, and submitting them for projection. And we hoped we'd get maybe 100, because I know when I tried this years before, and I didn't get any submissions, and my daughter, who's now 29, I had her draw most of the images. So I wasn't expecting much. I was like, okay, get ready for your kids to draw pictures. Well, we received 800 submissions, which is great. That means 800 students in the Battle Creek area listened to this music and had an opportunity to respond to it. And all of them were on the theme of animals in tutus.
0: Really?
1: Really.
0: Maybe so their fun. Art teachers had something to suggest on that or something.
1: I think so. I think they were inspired. So we are going to be projecting 800 images from students, which is really exciting to have them. And we're also offering an open dress rehearsal on Sunday.
0: Have you done that before?
1: We have not. Not in the 128-year history of the Battle Creek Symphony, as far as I'm aware. So why an open dress rehearsal? We hear from people that they don't want to drive at night. We hear from parents that they don't know how their kids are going to do.
0: Right.
1: I remember that. I remember Aaron's first concerts. You know, pretty much the concert was over when the gummy bears were gone. So we wanted to provide something in which people either maybe would get too tired at night or were busy or wanted to have a little more space, you know, more social distancing. And so we're providing for the very first time, it's a pilot, this open dress rehearsal, and we'll also be showing the images at this time. Now, it is a working rehearsal. We will be starting and stopping to some extent. But I've been doing this in Billings for ever since COVID, really, making this available for people who don't feel like they can make it to the concert. And I see a lot of families there. And I see a lot of people who are immune suppressed and some people who don't want to drive in the dark. You know, and so I'm excited for this first opportunity. It's very affordable. Adult tickets are $10 and children 18 and under are free.
0: 18 and under.
1: 18 and under. And so you can go to battlecreeksymphony.org and there's information on that. But we're just trying it out as a service to our community to see if this is something that would be beneficial to people.
0: I think the more that people of all kinds are accessing music in that space, the W.K. Kellogg Auditorium, the more they'll feel at home there and feel absolutely more confident about coming to Masterworks concerts and things like that, you know. And will you be continuing that this whole season, or is this just an experiment for the opening concert?
1: It's an experiment for the opening concert made possible by the Binda Foundation, who has supported us for many years. And we're going to evaluate it, and then we'll look at it for future seasons to see if it's something that we want to do. See how much interest there is, and hopefully people will let us know. Yes, we like this idea. You know, so it's just another way to make the symphony available and accessible. And it's a beautiful auditorium. We should take advantage of it. Mm-hmm. And so, for our audience members who are listening, get ready to channel your inner grandma and grandpa or her friend, because we got 800 fantastic drawings, and they're so funny. I mean, I've had an opportunity to see all of them, and they just bring a smile to my face. They'll be going by very, very quickly during the Nutcracker Suite and also during this Ponchielli Dance of the Hours.
0: Let's hear the music, the Dance of the Hours. I'm with Ann Harrigan, and you'll find tickets at battlecreeksymphony.org. The evening concert is at 7:30, and it is called...
1: Fantasia Come Alive.
0: Fantasia Come Alive. And the open dress, what time does that start?
1: In the 12 p.m.
0: 12 p.m. also on Saturday. Once again, music from the Battle Creek Symphony Orchestra program coming up Saturday.

0: You may not know the name, but you know the tune. It's The Dance of the Hours by Amilcare Ponchielli from a somewhat forgotten ballet, I believe, Anne.
1: I think so. We all know the tunes, though. That's the thing. And I don't know, why do we know the tunes? Is it because of media? But that's one of the great things about the synergy between media and symphonic music that's kind of keeping it going.
0: Disney's fault, eh?
1: Yeah, I think so.
0: With Fantasia. The concert this Saturday is what we're talking about here on this live edition of Let's Hear It on a Wednesday with music director Anne Harrigan, planning to perform with the Battle Creek Symphony Orchestra Saturday night at 7:30. Tickets at battlecreeksymphony.org or 269-963-1911. We've also, I'd like to mention again, this first ever open dress rehearsal. There's a much smaller fee, $10 for adults, to attend that at noon. And I was going to follow up and ask you, you know, you said you have done this before with your other orchestra in Billings. And is it a bit of a distraction to have people in the dress rehearsal in the audience?
1: No, not at all. It's great because it gives you that opportunity to really perform the piece, and you've got that energy of an audience being there. So I feel like ever since in Billings we started doing open dress rehearsals, and now they do them for everything, it's more fun to have the dress rehearsal because you get to really try out that live performance thing. Because when you play in a rehearsal, you just play differently. But when you're performing for people, you know, you're connecting with people. And even if it's 10 people, you know, it's a different feeling. I mean, back during COVID, it was interesting in Montana. See, Montana never shut down. Never. So I kept conducting concerts, which was very stressful, by the way, during COVID.
0: Yeah.
1: But we had a cap of 150 people per concert in a 600-piece seat auditorium, which had a state-of-the-art HVAC. That's how I made it work. And the social distancing was very carefully managed between the orchestra and everything. And there were no outbreaks in either of my orchestras, which I was very grateful for. But it made me realize that I didn't care if there are 10 people in the audience or 1,000 people in the audience. It's just great to be able to share that music with people. And W.K. Kellogg Auditorium is a very large auditorium. It's 1,908 seats, which seems huge. So sometimes it looks like there's not a lot of people there, but for an actual concert hall or a Broadway hall, which you've seen, it's actually a lot of people. We'll have 800 people on

0: musicians in so many different ways in the Battle Creek area.
1: Yes, the Music Center of South Central Michigan, or the Music Center, as we call it, is an umbrella organization to a lot of different programs. In addition to the Battle Creek Symphony, we have a community music school. We have a program called Impact, which is inner-city music proving arts can teach. We have the Sojourner Truth Choir. We have the Battle Creek Community Chorus. And all these groups work together. And we also partner a lot with different organizations like Whatadoo Theater and the Battle Creek Brass Band in Battle Creek. We're really kind of almost like a collective, just work so closely together. So it's a wonderful synergy, as I mentioned before, in that community. Mm-hmm. And the Music Center is a unique organization that it has all of these things together. So it's very easy if I want to do a collaboration, for example, with a chorus, all I have to do is walk across the hall to the chorus director and say, hey, you want to do, this piece?
0: I'm thinking about this. What do you think?
1: Yeah.
0: Well, are any of those collaborations shown in upcoming concerts this season that you can on the spot tell me about?
1: I certainly can, of course, yes. Twist my arm, right? On November 7th, we're going to be presenting a candlelight jazz with the Copland Clarinet Concerto. Georgi Borisov, former principal clarinetist of the Kalamazoo Symphony, former principal clarinetist of the Battle Creek Symphony, and now principal clarinetist of the Grand Rapids Symphony, will be performing with us. But we're also going to be doing some Duke Ellington, some Bloch, and some Benny Goodman, because, of course, the Copland Clarinet Concerto was commissioned by Benny Goodman. So that will be with over 1,000 candles on stage at W.K. Kellogg Auditorium. That'll be fun. And then in December, we're collaborating with the Sojourner Truth Choir and the Sherry Rarick Dancers. And a fabulous actor that I've worked with for many, many years presenting the Christmas Carol. And he'll be doing all of the voices with accompaniment to music. February, we have Motown, and in April, we are doing a salute to educators with the Battle Creek Community Chorus, Lakeview High School Choir, Panfield Choir, over 100 singers on stage, also photographing over 100 educators as a tribute to everything they do for our community.
0: So not only just Michigan-oriented, but Battle Creek and wider community-oriented.
1: Yes.
0: Throughout. And let's move on and highlight another selection from this Fantasia Come Alive concert. Tell me, what's your pick?
1: Do we have time for one or two?
0: I'd say probably one.
1: One.
0: Yeah.
1: All right.
0: A good portion of one.
1: Okay. I would say, my personal favorite is probably the Stravinsky Firebird, but let's talk about the Pines of Rome.
0: Okay.
1: Because it is such an epic piece, a piece of color and drama, and it'll be ending our concert, and it is actually the reason why I made the connection with Fantasia in the first place, because I adore the Pines of Rome. And this seems like eons ago. It was definitely several decades ago, and I was wanting to do it, and I was talking to the chairman of the board at the time of the Lafayette Symphony Orchestra. And I said, I want to end with the Pines of Rome at the opening concert. And she said, no, Anne, you got to have a blockbuster. And I'm beating my head against the wall, because you and I know there isn't a bigger blockbuster than the Pines of Rome.
0: I thought she was going to tell you something like, well, you need fresh musicians, you shouldn't put it at the end because it's such a blockbuster.
1: That's true. Yes. No, she's. And so I remember beating my head against the wall and talking to a friend, and I said, I don't get it. How can I explain this? She said, it's like lipstick. You have to have a title for the lipstick. Nobody gets a lipstick color. So I went on. This is a minute ago. So doing Google searches wasn't as easy as it used to be. And I discovered, and this was right after Fantasia 2000 had come out, and I discovered that the Pines of Rome was on Fantasia 2000, which I didn't know. I was like, aha, now I can do my Pines of Rome. And so that's where I came up with this idea of packaging, because people need context. Dance of the Hours, they don't know that title, but they know the hippos, they know the flamingos, they know the alligators and the tutus. And that's what Disney did for us and Warner Brothers. They gave people something to latch onto. So, oh, yes, I know this music. I love this music. But in fact, the Pines of Rome is a brilliant piece of music. There's a reason why Disney chose it because it is so colorful.

0: So exciting. There are four movements, and they all are supposed to be talking about trees. Well, they don't talk about trees, you know. Respighi was an incredible colorist. He used the orchestra as his palette, and the first movement is all about kids on a playground and the sounds of kids laughing and playing and joking. And you almost imagine at the end of them playing their little toy horns and doing na na na na na that they throw a ball and it all of a sudden rolls down and goes down into these catacombs.
1: That's the next
0: second movement, yes, which is very, so that the first movement is very high children's voices. And the second one was very low. You can imagine if you've ever seen catacombs, they're dark, they're cool, they're creepy, but they have this sort of mood that you can channel the feeling of the ages. And there's an amazing solo that is backstage of the trumpet that just channels that essential eternity of this sound. Yeah. It takes us all the way back to ancient Rome. Now remember that, because he comes back to that. And then he transitions to that in this beautiful night scene in which you can feel the hot air and the mist. And at the end, there is a recording of a nightingale that Respighi recorded. And everybody still uses the same recording. It's an actual recording. You have to listen very carefully. And it was interesting that he chose that, and it's part of the piece. When you rent the music, you have to get the nightingale.
1: It was very innovative at the time.
0: I would say very innovative. One of the first, probably, instances of electronic music, you know, being used. And then from that, that transitions into the Pines of the Appian Way, which starts again with this distant, distant, distant marching. And this huge brass band, in a perfect world, you have thousands of them backstage. We have a smaller versions, but they're inexorably marching forward. And for me, I feel like there's a spot in which the sunlight hits their shields. You know what I mean? And it's brilliant. Interestingly, Disney went in a completely different direction. He used whales.
1: Whales?
0: Whales. And he listened to the sound of like the cymbals crashing, it being water splashing up, and you can hear it. But then if you go back and watch the film, there's a spot where I feel like the sunlight just blinds everybody. And you have to watch the film because it's quite brilliant what they did with that animation. So that, I think it makes sense to maybe listen to the Pines of the Appian Way.
1: We can do that. I would like to thank you, Aaron, for elaborating so well on this particular piece and all the music on the program for Saturday. And I also want to make sure listeners know how to get their tickets and make their plans.
0: Yes. Well, I would say tickets can be made available by going to battlecreeksymphony.org. Or give Maddie a call, 269-963-1911, or, of course, at the door. If you haven't heard the Pines of Rome live, you've got to do it. It doesn't come around very often because it's a big piece. So I always say, you know, run, don't walk to get your tickets, because it's an experience you will not regret. If you can't make a Saturday night, come Saturday at noon.
1: I also want listeners to remember that there are 800 images by school kids in the Battle Creek area that will be projected during Dance of the Hours and
0: the Nutcracker Suite.
1: Nutcracker.
0: Yes.
1: The Firebird is also on this program. Another incredible impressionistic work by Stravinsky that was used to incredible effect in the Fantasia films. And you won't see actual cartoon in the concert, but the music is plenty colorful.
0: Yeah. It is. The orchestra will be having a blast, and your imagination will take you everywhere.
1: Again, the wonderful W.K. Kellogg Auditorium is the home of the Battle Creek Symphony Orchestra. It also houses the Skinner organ that was built for it and will be featured in this concert. If you didn't hear earlier, Bach's Toccata and Fugue will be performed to open the concert.
0: Oh, thank you, Kara.
1: Thank you, Anne. And here's the Pines of the Appian Way, the final movement of the Pines of Rome.

That is the spectacular Closing of the Pines of Rome. The full-tone poem by Ottorino Respighi will be on the program on Saturday. You'll find details at the Battle Creek Symphony website. The concert will be held at 7:30 in W.K. Kellogg Auditorium Saturday night. Tickets are available. There's also an opportunity to see an open dress rehearsal. First time ever, the Battle Creek Symphony will be offering people a chance to see them rehearse at noon on Saturday. Again, details at the Battle Creek Symphony website, and many thanks to music director Ann Harrigan for being here to take us through the program and all of these wonderful details. I'm Carol Arantz. Thanks for tuning in, and see you tomorrow.

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0: Hi, this is Alec Baldwin, inviting you to join me for the New York Philharmonic this week. We'll hear highlights of the orchestra from the current season, as well as legacy performances from their archives, and we might even talk to a composer or musician or two along the way. That's this week and each week on the New York Philharmonic this week.
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Dresden's Staatskapelle playing the music of Franz von Suppe, the Light Cavalry Overture. This piano trio is by Bedřich Smetana. It's in G minor, his opus 15, and a performance now by the Sitkovetsky Trio.

The Piano Trio in G Minor, Opus 15 of Vedrick Smetana. The Sitkovetsky Trio performed it. Let's finalize the hour with some Hungarian dances by Johannes Brahms. Genevieve and Brings Chin are the two pianists.

the Chin Piano Duo performing Hungarian Dances by Johannes Brahms. 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I'm Jack Perlstein.

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0: Next time on APM SymphonyCast, we're at Orchestra Hall, Minneapolis, as Paolo Bartolomeoli leads an eclectic program featuring two new works, including Altar de Cuerda by Mexican composer Gabriela Ortiz, played by violinist Susie Park, and Sergei Prokofiev's adventurous and dramatic Symphony No. 3. I'm Steve Seal. That's next time on APM's SymphonyCast.
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American pianist Victor Rosenbaum in a performance recorded in Jordan Hall, Boston, of Bagatelles, Opus 126 by Beethoven. William Walton wrote some Bagatelles for guitar. This is an arrangement for guitar and orchestra done by Patrick Russ, and we'll listen to guitarist Craig Ogden performing with the Northern Sinfonia.

William Walton's Five Bagatelles for Guitar in an arrangement for guitar and orchestra that was created by Patrick Russ. The guitarist was Craig Ogden in that performance with the Northern Sinfonia led by Richard Hickox. Gustav Holst's second suite for military band will close out this hour, the suite in F. Here is the North Texas Wind Symphony.

The Second Suite for Military Band in F by Holst. North Texas Wind Symphony performed it, led by Eugene Corporan.

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0: From APM American Public Media, this is Performance Today. I'm Valerie Kaler. What does it feel like to hear your music at the proms?
1: I'm a big proponent of the idea that sharing a song or a piece of music with one person can be as profound as sharing it with 1,000 or 5,000 people. That being said, there was an undeniable thrill to the sheer scale of the Royal Albert Hall. The BBC Proms was described to me recently as the Super Bowl of classical music, and it really does feel that way in a sense.
0: Composer Gabriel Kahane will hear his clarinet concerto in concert at the BBC Proms this hour.
2: Live from NPR News, I'm Lakshmi Singh. The passengers aboard a Dubai to Tel Aviv flight that was caught in a mid-air crisis have made it to Israel after an emergency detour to Saudi Arabia. Israeli Prime Minister Benjamin Netanyahu says one of the pilots apparently stabbed the other pilot and then tried to crash the plane. Here's NPR's Aya Batraoui.
3: Netanyahu says the plane went into a spin and began to plunge as one of the pilots was trying to sabotage the aircraft's systems after stabbing his co-pilot. He says nearly all passengers on board were Israeli and that the plane landed safely at Tabuk Airport in Saudi Arabia. Netanyahu says the suspected attacker is being questioned now by Saudi authorities, though Saudi Arabia has yet to confirm that. Fly Dubai says the flight from Dubai to Tel Aviv was diverted to Saudi Arabia after a, quote, altercation occurred in the flight deck. The airline deployed two replacement aircraft to bring the passengers from Tabuk to Tel Aviv and cautioned that the motives behind the incident are unknown and remain subject to a formal investigation. Israel's defense minister, however, called it an attempted jihadist terrorist attack but provided no further details. Aya Batraoui, NPR News, Riyadh, Saudi Arabia.
2: The U.S. military's withdrawal from Iraq is complete more than two decades after the U.S. invasion and 12 years after it launched a mission against the ISIS terrorist group. Annual inflation in the U.S. in August was a little cooler than forecasters had expected. NPR's Scott Horsley reports on the latest cost of living data from the Commerce Department.
4: Consumer prices in August were up 3.4% from a year ago, according to the Commerce Department's inflation yardstick, which is closely watched by the Federal Reserve. Gasoline and diesel prices inched lower overnight, but remain much higher than they were before the U.S. launched its war with Iran. The U.S. economy grew a bit faster this spring than first reported. Updated figures show GDP grew at an annual rate of 2.2% in April, May, and June, thanks to upward revisions to consumer and government spending and investment. Scott Horsley, NPR News, Washington.
2: A new poll looks at what voters in rural America think about President Trump's Make America Healthy Again movement. Sarah Jane Trimble with KFF Health News has more.
5: About 8 in 10 rural voters said President Trump's health care policies have had a negative effect or no impact on the health of people where they live, according to a new poll by the Associated Press and KFF. Kim Solis is a small business owner in Texas. She says her health care costs have climbed since Trump returned to office, and she worries about medical emergencies.
6: Certainly we'd be in, you know, a world of hurt trying to take money out of savings or get it out of our 401k just to be able to do something about it. My brother-in-law, for an example, he has to have a shoulder replacement and he can't even afford it right now.
5: The poll surveyed more than 2,000 rural voters in mid-August.
2: That's KFF's Sarah Jane Trimble reporting. It's NPR News. A Tennessee court blocked the execution of a woman about an hour before she was scheduled to be put to death for the 1995 murder of a classmate. Krista Gayle Pike was 18 at the time. Today, the Sixth Circuit U.S. Court of Appeals voted 2-1 to halt the execution while it reviews whether Pike's age, history of childhood sexual abuse, and mental illness were fully considered when she was sentenced to death. The state attorney general has appealed today's decision to the U.S. Supreme Court. The Death Penalty Information Center says Tennessee has not executed a woman in at least 200 years. A year ago today, a tax credit that helped lower the cost of electric vehicles went away. NPR's Willa Rubin looks at the impact on car sales.
7: People heard the EV credit was ending last July. EV sales spiked, and after it went away, EV sales dropped, but this year they have stabilized. About 6% of new cars sold every month now are electric. Meanwhile, sales of hybrid cars this year have gone up by almost 27%, according to automotive platform Edmunds. Sal Iqbal is the general sales manager at the Toyota franchise in Massapequa, New York. He has seen this with a popular minivan that Toyota now only makes as a hybrid.
8: We used to have to literally beg people to take a Sienna, and now we can't keep them on the shelf.
7: Hybrids with gas engines and battery-powered electric motors are fuel efficient, and they often have a lower sticker price than many EVs. Willa Rubin, NPR News.
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0: From APM, American Public Media, this is Performance Today, taking you to concerts around the world. I'm Valerie Kaler. We're about to hear music inspired by a story of dancing elves and death. It's a piece called Legend by 20th century French composer Henriette Régnier, based on a poem called The Elves by Le Comte de Lisle. A brave knight is riding his horse, traveling during the nighttime. He's confronted by a group of elves who invite him to dance. Their queen invites him to stay, offers him riches beyond his wildest dreams. But the knight declines, must be getting back to the fiancé. That does not go over well. The elf queen reaches out her finger and touches his heart. As the knight flees on horseback, he sees the spirit of his fiancé, who tells him she's dead. The knight is overcome with grief, and he dies of a broken heart. The elves keep on dancing as though nothing of any consequence has happened. Harpist Yasha Goffner plays Legend by Henriette Régnier in a performance recorded live at the Lucerne Festival in Lucerne, Switzerland.

music about a brave knight and his fatal encounter with a group of elves. Tiasza Gaffner played a piece called Legend by 20th century French harpist and composer Henriette Renier. That concert recorded at the big annual summertime series in Switzerland, the Lucerne Festival. Composer Henriette Renier was 26 years old when she wrote Legend in 1901, the first piece she wrote for solo harp. In 1955, when she was 80 years old, she talked about that piece in a radio interview, and she did not sell herself short. Quote, "I believe it revealed the richness and possibilities of the harp to composers, which were unexplored before then. After Legend, other composers felt they could take more liberty in writing for the harp." Legend remains an important part of the harpist's repertoire 125 years after it was written.

0: In a moment, rustic chivalry from a castle in Czechia. 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
1: A story of God's obsession, love, and power, Richard Wagner's Das Rheingold is the dramatic first part of his Ring cycle. Join me, Lisa Flynn, as we head to Beijing's National Center for the Performing Arts for a stunning performance of Das Rheingold, with Liu Jia leading the orchestra and an exceptional cast.
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0: Pietro Mascagni grew up in Milan, Italy. His dad owned a bakery, but Pietro loved opera. He dreamed of composing opera. And one day, an ad appeared in the magazine Theater Illustrated. There was a competition for a one-act opera, the deadline only 2 months away. Mascagni had a friend write the words for him based on a short story he liked. He got the music done just in time, submitted it on the last possible day. There were 73 one-act operas that came in, but at the age of 24, Pietro Mascagni won that competition, and his one-act opera, Cavalleria Rusticana, is still among the most popular one-acts in the world. Here is a beautiful interlude from that opera in an arrangement for brass by Vlastimil Pelch. The Czech Philharmonic Low Brass Ensemble play Mascagni's Intermezzo from Cavalleria Rusticana.

0: From a concert at Český Krumlov Castle in Czechia, we heard the Czech Philharmonic Low Brass Ensemble with the intermezzo from Pietro Mascagni's Cavalleria Rusticana, Rustic Chivalry. One of the things that made Mascagni's Cavalleria Rusticana stand out from its other opera contemporaries was the setting. Not the fanciest social circles of Rome or Paris, not the halls of Egyptian royalty, but a simple, remote village, Vizzini. A real place captured for all time by Mascagni in his opera. In a moment, music and conversation with composer Gabriel Kahane about a new work written for clarinetist Anthony Miguel.
1: He is such a beautifully intuitive musician. He's also, I think, a really extraordinary communicator. And I think he really exudes a kind of humanity that I aspire to in my own life, a way of being that's very unadorned and direct. And I think that comes through both in his being and in his musicianship.
0: Kahane's new clarinet concerto, played by Anthony Miguel, just ahead. This is Performance Today from APM.
2: 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I'm a cellist and the Vice President of Artistic Operations and Education for the Kalamazoo Symphony Orchestra. 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
0: When composer Gabriel Kahane lived in New York City, he occasionally attended concerts put on by the New York Philharmonic. There was always one instrument that caught his ear.
1: Anytime there was a clarinet solo, I would always crane my neck to see who is that making that extraordinary sound.
0: The person behind that incredible sound was clarinetist Anthony Miguel. Turned out the admiration went both ways. Miguel was a huge fan of Kahane's music. After years of messaging and brainstorming together, Miguel premiered Kahane's clarinet concerto in 2025. It's called If Love Will Not Swing Wide the Gates. The title is more than just a reference to James Baldwin's book, The Fire Next Time.
1: It's also a reaction to looking back at the piece that I had written, feeling very much that the piece I'd written was one I could not have written had I not had Anthony's sound and spirit and being in mind, and that what I sort of extracted from the piece, to the extent that one can make such statements, was a feeling of love and open-heartedness.
0: The concerto amplifies Miguel's lyrical voice while drawing on Kahane's experience as a songwriter, and it utilizes percussion in unique ways, using techniques Kahane attributes to sandbox percussion, from combining the sounds of vibraphone and Almglocken to imitating the sounds of an old record player and bending tones on the vibraphone. The percussion takes on a significant role in the piece.
1: As I'm describing it for you, I realize, you know, that percussion play this very central role in almost being the, you know, the Sancho Panza to the clarinet's Don Quixote.
0: Great example of this is in the third movement. After Miguel plays an emotional song without words, the piece breaks out into a jig.
1: And at the top of that jig, I then ask the percussionists to now come downstage and to do a little bit of clapping alongside him. It's a funny gesture. It feels almost a little bit gimmicky, but there's something about what the soloist has gone through emotionally. It feels like he's become quite isolated and gone through some of the kind of registers and colors of love that are quite difficult, and that in the sort of theatrical gesture of the percussionists coming downstage to join him, it's as though he's sort of gone to the brink and come back from the brink, and his friends have met him there on the other side of the water.
0: Last month, Kahane and Miguel took that concerto to London to one of the biggest stages in the world, the BBC Proms at Royal Albert Hall. Let's drop in on that performance. Ryan Bancroft conducts the BBC National Orchestra of Wales, Anthony Miguel playing solo clarinet in the clarinet concerto If Love Will Not Swing Wide the Gates by Gabriel Kahane.

0: from a concert at Royal Albert Hall in London during the BBC Proms. That was the Clarinet Concerto by Gabriel Kahane, called If Love Will Not Swing Wide the Gates. The title, a quote from James Baldwin's book, The Fire Next Time. We heard it played by clarinetist Anthony McGill. Ryan Bancroft conducted the BBC National Orchestra of Wales. Let's stay at Royal Albert Hall. Composer Gabriel Kahane joining Anthony McGill on stage for the encore.
1: So I've written an arrangement, which I read on the train, of a song of mine called Little Love, and this is the world premiere. Thank you. This is a dream.

0: A song by Gabriel Kahane, Little Love, a new arrangement making its world premiere at the BBC Proms in London. Anthony Miguel played clarinet, Gabriel Kahane played the piano and sang on stage at Royal Albert Hall. They played that as an encore after Miguel performed Kahane's clarinet concerto with the BBC National Orchestra of Wales. Kahane decided to make a special arrangement of his song, Little Love, to play with Anthony Miguel when they were on the train back to London after the final rehearsal for that concert.
1: And then I allotted myself the hour that we had left between Cardiff and Paddington Station to finish the arrangement, which was kind of fun. It was like, you know, the equivalent of speed chess, but speed arranging. And I think part of what made it special is I know that it's one of Anthony's favorite songs of mine. So it was great to share that with him. And it's also the only song I've ever written for my wife. And there is something profound about having written something that is such an intimate message of love to one other person, and to share that with 5,000 strangers. It was quite special.
0: Composer and singer-songwriter Gabriel Kahane on performing his own music with Anthony Miguel at the BBC Proms in London.

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0: Extreme upheaval can often be a catalyst for profound creativity, a broken heart, grief at the death of a loved one, a health crisis, or on the more positive side, a professional transition, a new love, starting a family. When Gustav Mahler wrote this music at the beginning of the 20th century, it was one from column A, three from column B. He had just suffered an intestinal hemorrhage, almost bled to death. And then he met and married Alma and anticipated their first child. From APM American Public Media, this is Performance Today. I'm Valerie Kaler. Mahler's Symphony No. 5 ends exuberantly, but it starts here with One Foot in the Grave. We'll hear the opening funeral march ahead.
1: Live from NPR News, I'm Lakshmi Singh. Iraq is celebrating Sovereignty Day. More than 20 years after the U.S. invasion, the last American troops have withdrawn. Retired Lieutenant General H.R. McMaster was President Trump's national security advisor during his first term. McMaster also served in Iraq during both Gulf Wars. He spoke to NPR's Morning Edition about whether the mission should have ended now while the U.S. is at war with Iran.
2: This is going to embolden, I think, the Iranis to a certain extent. And it's not clear that there has been the enduring defeat of ISIS. Remember, that became the most destructive terrorist organization in history, taking control of territory the size of Great Britain and conducting something like 95 attacks outside of the area that it controlled, including, of course, remember, in Brussels and Paris and Marseille and so forth. So I think it's really important to ensure the enduring defeat of ISIS. And having troops there helps you. It just helps you develop the intelligence picture and work with Iraqis who are doing the majority of the fighting.
1: McMaster is a senior fellow at the Hoover Institution. Meanwhile, President Trump is celebrating the withdrawal. On social media today, he credited himself for that. A former Cornell University student's lawsuit alleging she was sexually assaulted by seven male students at a fraternity party is renewing questions about how colleges deal with reports of violent crime. Here's NPR's Alyssa Nadworny.
3: Title IX prohibits discrimination in schools based on sex. Under that law, the school's job is to make sure all students have a safe campus environment, equal access to an education. In the case of Cornell University, when the district attorney did not move forward with the criminal investigation back in 2024, the campus Title IX process got underway. In a statement, Cornell said its investigation took several months and led to expulsions and suspensions. The fraternity chapter was closed in 2024. Title IX has a lower burden of proof than a criminal case. But in recent years, there have been big changes. The Trump administration raised the burden of proof and also now requires schools to conduct, quote, live hearings with cross-examination. Alyssa Nadworny, NPR News.
1: New York City Mayor Zoram Mamdani has released a report on anti-Semitism and a strategy to combat the prejudice. More from NPR's Jason DeRose.
4: In a video released by the mayor's office, Mamdani says he spent this year listening to Jewish New Yorkers. What he's learned?
5: Anti-Semitism is real, and it is growing.
4: The report says that although Jews make up just 12% of the city's population, anti-Jewish hate crimes account for more than half of all confirmed hate crimes in New York, something the mayor calls unacceptable.
5: Jewish New Yorkers should feel cherished and celebrated in the most Jewish city in America.
4: The report, however, does not define anti-Semitism, and critics say Mamdani's repeated labeling of the war in Gaza as genocide has led to increased anti-Jewish sentiment. Jason DeRose, NPR News.
1: This is NPR. The Centers for Disease Control and Prevention has added a second measles death to its national tally this year. Comes after Pennsylvania reported four deaths linked to measles. NPR's Maria Godoy has details.
6: The CDC website did not identify where the death occurred, so it's unclear if the new death is one of the four reported in Pennsylvania. No other state has reported a measles-associated death this year. The deaths have become wrapped up in a political feud between Pennsylvania's Democratic Governor Josh Shapiro and Health Secretary Robert F. Kennedy Jr. When Shapiro announced the first two deaths, Kennedy initially questioned whether they were due to measles, and in a highly unusual move, the CDC initially excluded them from its weekly measles tally. The CDC says it's working with the Council of State and Territorial Epidemiologists to develop a standardized definition for deaths due to measles. Maria Godoy, NPR News.
1: The U.S. economy expanded at a pace of 2.2% in the second quarter. The Commerce Department says consumer spending and business investment were strong. Love that sweater from Macy's. Keep it. Change your mind. Maybe DoorDash it back. The service is known mainly for delivering your restaurant food or groceries, but DoorDash says that as of November, it also plans to start offering nationwide services for picking up or returning items you buy from participating retail stores through its app. Macy's, Anthropologie, and The North Face are among the latest companies to formally sign on. DoorDash's rival Uber Eats, also in the retail delivery business, it partnered with Costco and Foot Locker. 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
0: From APM, American Public Media, this is Performance Today. I'm Valerie Kaler. I'm so glad you're here for our musical adventures and discoveries. On the way this hour, a thorough exploration of a simple theme and an intimate concerto for piano and nine strings. Right now, a visit to Texas for a concert highlight from the Roundtop Festival. We're going to hear music written by Gustav Mahler during an extremely turbulent period of his life. Mahler started writing his Symphony No. 5 in the summer of 1901. He was still recuperating from a very serious health crisis. He'd suffered a severe intestinal hemorrhage in February, had emergency surgery. It was touch and go. Mahler's doctor told him later how very close he'd come to dying. Mahler's professional life was also in a state of flux. He'd been working two very demanding jobs, director of the Vienna Opera and conductor of the Vienna Philharmonic's subscription series. On February 24th, he led the Philharmonic in the last of that series and conducted the opera in the Magic Flute, both in the same night. And the next night, hemorrhage and near death. Needing to take something off his plate, he kept the opera gig, bowed out of the Philharmonic series. And then, in November, he met Alma. They were married the following March, and in the summer of 1902, as they prepared to welcome their first child, Mahler worked to finish his Fifth Symphony. Composition had begun with Mahler seeing death close up, and it ended with anticipation of new life. Let's hear the beginning of that dramatic journey, the opening movement of Mahler's Symphony No. 5, A Funeral March. This live recording from the Round Top Festival Institute in Round Top, Texas. Ivan Goldberg Jensen conducts the Texas Festival Orchestra.

When Gustav Mahler wrote that music, he was coming out of a year in which almost everything had changed. He'd nearly died, his career was shifting, he'd fallen in love, gotten married, and was expecting a baby, and he was entering a completely new phase of his musical life. The beginning of that symphony, clearly from the nearly died part of the story. We heard the Texas Festival Orchestra led by Eivind Goldberg Jensen in the Funeral March from the Fifth Symphony by Gustav Mahler, from a concert recorded live at the Round Top Festival Institute in Texas.

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1: Hi, this is Alec Baldwin, inviting you to join me for the New York Philharmonic this week. 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
0: Composer Eleanor Alberga says her inspiration usually comes from outside the world of music, like the first two pieces she wrote when she was a girl in the 1950s, both inspired by dogs. She says that her string quartet we're about to hear is different. A purely musical exploration of the very first phrase. It is a very short exclamation, and the rest of the piece, the next 15 minutes, grows out of repeating, inverting, expanding, and playing with that opening phrase. Here's the Poesis Quartet in concert in Katona, New York. They're playing the String Quartet No. 2 by Eleanor Alberga.

15 minutes of music growing organically from the very first 4 seconds of the piece, the String Quartet No. 2 by Eleanor Alberga. Poesis Quartet gave that concert in Katona, New York, at the Caramore Center for Music and the Arts. Eleanor Alberga was born in Jamaica, now lives in the UK. She began her life in music with the intention of becoming a concert pianist, but she fell in love with writing music. She says her compositions live between two influences, the Caribbean influence in her harmony and rhythms, and what she calls extremely contemporary European music. All her pieces have a balance of those elements. Glad to feature her work here on PT, composer Eleanor Alberga. Always glad to hear your thoughts about the new music we feature here on PT. Drop us a note. 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
2: Hey Kalamazoo, it's Peter Sagal. Remember me? No? Well, I can't really blame you, because it's been 12 years since Wait Wait was last in Western Michigan, and frankly, that's just too long. You know what life is like. If you don't work at it, you lose touch. 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
0: Composer Judith Weir has a bit of a bone to pick with most piano concertos. She believes that since the birth of the modern piano, concertos have gotten more and more inflated. They become exponentially grander with too many musical fireworks and pyrotechnics. She says, quote, "It's now a musical form associated with the crashingly loud side of music, and that does not jibe with her style of composition." So when she was asked to write a piano concerto, she looked to the small-scale concertos of Mozart. Concertos that felt more like chamber music, with only a handful of string players to accompany the pianist. There's a nice balance between the piano and strings in this smaller-scale concerto that I find sometimes gets lost in larger orchestrations. Although it's not looking to be grand, Weir's work is fun and quirky and thoughtful, and I find it feels really fresh. Let's hear it from a concert at the Kaufman Music Center in New York City. Eliza Garth playing solo piano with James Baker leading an ensemble of 9 string players. The Piano Concerto by Judith Weir.

Before that final movement reaches its penultimate meditative state, composer Judith Weir says it exhibits rude energy. I'm curious if we're talking about not saying please and thank you or burping at the dinner table level rudeness. That's the Piano Concerto by Judith Weir, a work for solo piano and just 9 string players. We heard it played by pianist Eliza Garth and conductor James Barker led an ad hoc string ensemble, that concert at the Kauffman Music Center in New York City, presented by the League of Composers and the International Society for Contemporary Music. Judith Weir wrote that concerto to go against what she felt was an overly common trait of piano concertos. In her mind, they're often crashingly loud and bombastic. She wrote that small-scale concerto with a balanced palate as an antidote. You can hear Weir's pared-down piano concerto anytime you like on the PT page at yourclassical.org. 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

Hello there, and welcome to Exploring Music. It's Bill McLaughlin here, and we are continuing our Guitar Fest, which we started off in very good form earlier this week by listening to recordings from the great Spanish guitar master, Andres Segovia. In yesterday's show, we listened to recordings of John Williams, the Australian-born guitarist who was a pupil of Andres Segovia. And today, we are shining the spotlight on Julian Bream, one of the great guitarists of our time. And yes, another pupil of Andres Segovia. We just lost Julian Bream. He died August 14th of 2020. He had a good, long, full life. He was born in 1933 in England. Went to the Royal College of Music before they had a guitar major, so he had to become a piano major to get through there. He also picked up the lute on the way, and we're going to start off with hearing Julian Bream playing a couple of tunes on the lute, because it takes us back into that wonderful music of the Elizabethan period. Let's hear a lovely tune from John Dowland, Miniarda. Julian Bream is the lutenist.

Well, he does get to the major triad at the end, at the very end. But there's a melancholy about that tune, isn't there? That's the signature of the composer, one of the greatest composers of the Elizabethan period, a very interesting fellow who was not only a great composer and lutenist, but also probably a spy. This was the time of the Reformation, and English politics got very complicated for a while. There's the music of John Dowland, whom I like to call sometimes the saddest man in Merry England. It was beautifully played for us by Julian Bream, playing upon the lute. We're going to hear Julian playing on the guitar shortly, but let's hear one more lute tune from Julian right now. From the same era, here's Robert Johnson's The Carman's Whistle.

If someone tuned into the show expected to hear a lot of great guitar playing, and you found that an unusual sound, you're trying to make it out, well, good for you. You got it. That was not a guitar. That was the lute played by the great guitar and lute master, Julian Bream, Robert Johnson's tune from the Elizabethan period called Carman's Whistle. Well, after a couple of lute pieces, we're now going to hear a lute song played upon the guitar. Turnaround is fair play, isn't it? This is music of Benjamin Britten from his opera Gloriana, which tells the story of Elizabeth I of England, who had a rather complicated love life, including her relationship with the Earl of Essex. This is the second lute song of the Earl of Essex from Gloriana. And joining Julian Bream playing now on the guitar is Peter Pears, the great tenor. Here's music of Benjamin Britten.

And there's another melancholy tune which finds its way to the major key at the very, very end. Music of Benjamin Britten. The Brits are not always melancholy, despite the evidence of John Dowland's opening piece or this piece we just heard now, the second lute song of the Earl of Essex from the opera Gloriana. That was the great Peter Perez joining Julian Bream, who was accompanying him at the guitar. The Earl of Essex is tired of London and all of the complications of life with Elizabeth I. He says, let me go off to the desert. I don't care if I die there. I want to die in someplace unhaunted. Beautiful music, isn't it? And I think now let's get something just a little lighter in touch. A couple of folk song settings from Benjamin Britten, who loved English music. He found so much inspiration in English composers before him. Here are two tunes set for guitar and voice. Once again, Peter Pears and Julian Bream will hear I Give My Love an Apple, and then a very jaunty version of Sailor Boy.

I love that. That's Julian Bream just tearing it up there at the end. And Peter Pear is giving him as good as he gets. Peter Pear is the tenor, but Julian Bream the guitarist. Two folk song settings of Benjamin Britten. And as we were listening to this music earlier today, my engineer, Bill Sigmund, reminded me of a scene. He said, that tune, I Will Give My Love an Apple, shows up in the film Animal House. There's a very sincere folk song singer who tries to sing that, and it infuriates John Belushi, who takes it out on the poor man's guitar. You can look it up on Netflix if you really want to see that. But let's move on. Julian Bream was a phenomenon. His repertoire was so large and so eclectic and so interesting. He not only knew all of the old music, he knew almost all of the composers of his era, and many of them wrote pieces for him. We're going to hear three short pieces now, written for him by Richard Rodney Bennett, William Walton, and Benjamin Britten. Richard Rodney Bennett is probably best known in the United States as a composer of some very successful Hollywood pictures. But he's a serious composer, too, and we'll hear both sides of his character in the first and then the last movement of this concerto for guitar and chamber ensemble, which Richard Rodney Bennett composed for Julian Bream, who is our soloist now with the Melos Ensemble under David Atherton. Music of Richard Rodney Bennett.

0: He brings back just a little touch of that early music, the lento e rubato from the first movement, right before he lets the music explode at the very end. Music of Richard Rodney Bennett, concerto for guitar and chamber ensemble. Our guitarist was Julian Bream. We heard the Melos Ensemble under David Atherton. You're tuned in to Exploring Music, and you're in the middle of a big guitar fest all week long here. We started off with music of Segovia and then recordings of John Williams, Julian Bream today, and I'm not going to quit until we have squeezed as much guitar music as we can into these 5 hours this week. Hope you're enjoying it. And I wish you would send me some of your ideas for music you would like us to explore together. This program was made because of a suggestion of a man from Columbus, Ohio, said I really would like to hear some Segovia on the radio. And so here we are today. So add your ideas. 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
0: We have two more great composers writing for Julian Bream. Here's a short, exquisite piece from William Walton from the Five Bagatelles. We'll hear the one marked Sempre Espressivo.

Sempre espressivo, marks William Walton in that score. It certainly is an expressive piece, isn't it? One of the five bagatelles played by Julian Bream. The guitar is such a beautiful sound, doesn't it? Just the sound of it is enchanting. I remember reading about Claude Debussy, who was a brilliant pianist and didn't play the guitar himself, but he loved the sound of it. When Debussy learned that one of his friends was making a trip to Spain, he said, "Look, here's some money. Buy me a guitar while you were there." And the man said, "Oh, Claude, are you going to learn to play the guitar?" He said, "No, I just want to tune and strum it and listen to that sound." I was thinking of that as I heard William Walton's piece played by Julian Bream now. So we started this program with music of John Dowell and The Saddest Man in Murray, England. Benjamin Britten was fascinated with the music of Dowell and wrote a big piece for guitar entitled Nocturnal after John Dowell. And it's based on a Dowell song called Come Heavy Sleep. This is a big piece from Benjamin Britten, composed for Julian Bream, who gave the premiere at the Audubon Festival in 1964. Nocturnal after John Dowell, and music of Benjamin Britten.

I love the way he makes you wait for that last tone. Julian Bream playing music composed for him by Benjamin Britten, Nocturnal, after John Dowland. And now we're going to close with one more tune from John Dowland in a decidedly upbeat mood here. Here's Julian Bream playing Lady Clifton's Spirit.

0: It's a great encore tune, isn't it? Julian Bream playing music from the Fitzwilliam Virginal book from our favorite sad boy from Murray, England, John Dowell, and that was Lady Clifton's Spirit. And that's all the music we can fit in from the great Julian Bream today. We just lost him in the summer of 2020. Remarkable fellow, and was wonderful to hear some of his recordings today. An entirely English program. Much more varied tomorrow. We're going to hear music from Elliot Fisk and Los Romeros, and I hope you can join us.
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0: Butterflying by Elena Kotscherning. Very pretty. Done by Nicholas Sweeney playing violin, Sarah Nichols playing piano.
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0: And year-round. This is a concerto for a fiesta or a festival, and the party we're talking about was the coming-out party for the McKay sisters in Fort Worth, Texas. Boy, were they lucky. Alden and Laurie McKay's parents said, how about a little concerto by Joaquin Rodrigo, and how about we get Pepe Romero to play it? This was back in 1983, and it exists now. It is the gift that keeps on giving. It is played here by Pepe Romero with the Academy of St. Martin in the Fields, Neville Mariner, Joaquin Rodrigo's Concerto for a Fiesta.

0: It has all the hallmarks of Joaquin Rodrigo for guitar and orchestra, because it's Joaquin Rodrigo for guitar and orchestra, the Concerto for a Fiesta, the Academy of St. Martin in the Fields and Neville Mariner, and the soloist, Pepe Romero, playing the guitar.
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0: Right here. Johannes Brahms. From his Symphony No. 2, this is how it concludes, Seattle Symphony and Gerard Schwartz, Greatness from Brahms.

0: Here's a question we'll never settle. Which is your favorite Brahms symphony? Which one's the best? Well, number two is probably my favorite. I'll let others decide which one is best because the four of them are great. But that's from the Symphony Number 2 by Johannes Brahms, the Seattle Symphony, and Gerard Schwartz.
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0: Carlos Guastavino's music for guitar. Pablo Cohen played the guitar. And Camerata Bariloche. That's a piece called Jeromita Linares by Guastavino.
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0: Mid-60s. Rossini was 12 years old, I believe, when he wrote this set of sonatas for strings. Well, we're going to hear a wind ensemble, the Vienna Berlin Ensemble, with a wind version, a wind quartet, number 3, by Rossini.

0: Was Alexandre Tarot sneaking in a little bit of Mozart in the cadenza there, his own cadenza, to the Piano Concerto No. 11 by Haydn. A good trick. Sneaky and wonderful. The King's Violins and Bernard Labadie conducting. Anytime you want to know what we're up to here, what we're playing, you can always go to yourclassical.org and find out more. There's a lot there.
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0: We always hear the Romanian Rhapsody No. 1 by George Enescu, by far, far and away, his best-known piece. But he wrote a companion Rhapsody. Here's No. 2, and it's the Monte Carlo Philharmonic and Lawrence Foster

0: Remember when I got a CD player for the first time? There was a sampler disc from Philips, Hear the Light. And it had, for the first track, that very music we just heard, Raiders of the Lost Ark by John Williams. John Williams and the Boston Pops Orchestra. It's the way to wow you all these years.
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0: And that is a fantastic scherzo by Josef Suk. We heard the Buffalo Philharmonic Orchestra and Joanne Folletta.
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0: Mozart now. Ariana Kim, who was the guest on New Classical Tracks this week. There's more at yourclassical.org. Here is Ariana Kim with Roger Mosley playing forte piano. Mozart from a violin sonata.

0: from 1953, which was the year of the coronation of Queen Elizabeth II. That's music by Elizabeth McConchy, and the reason I mention that, not just as an historic backdrop or footnote, but it's called Coronation Overture, Proud Thames by Elizabeth McConchy, London Philharmonic and Vernon Handley.
1: I think that's what is so exciting about music, is that you're not always going to agree with how everybody interprets a phrase or a piece, and that's what makes it interesting. 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
0: Here's an 18-year-old Richard Strauss. He's going to wow us with Horn Concerto here. Number one, Richard Strauss grew up hearing the sound of the horn. His father, one of the great horn players of his time in Munich, in what was known as the Munich Court Orchestra. We're going to hear Marie-Louise Neunecker. She's going to wow us with this performance with the Bamberg Symphony Orchestra. Richard Strauss's first horn concerto.

0: Richard Strauss's Horn Concerto No. 1. Marie-Louise Neunecker playing the horn with her former colleague. She was once principal of the Bamberg Symphony Orchestra, and Ingo Metzmacher conducting. Richard Strauss. 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

0: the Norwegian Radio Symphony Orchestra, but they've got the right swing for the popular Andean dances. They're conducted there by Miguel Harth Bedoya. Those Andean dances by Celso Garrido Leca.
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0: Variation.

0: I got music, I got rhythm. Who can ask for anything more? Oh, no, that was the Mississippi Suite by Ferdy Groffé, bearing a bit of resemblance to George Gershwin there at the end. The Mardi Gras in New Orleans portion. And we heard the Royal Philharmonic Orchestra, Enrique Batis, conducting.
1: You would imagine he would do a stab through the heart at, you know, as the loudest, most catastrophic event. It's not. It's quiet. There's a piercing trumpet note. It's the pain after you've been hit with something really badly. The pain often comes later. And then it just sort of fades away and the dawn disappears in a single pluck of a string.
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0: All right, after that trip down the Mississippi River, how about some heroic Beethoven.

0: The Berlin Philharmonic Orchestra, never disappointing when it comes to Beethoven, conducted there by Simon Rattle. And that was the last movement of Beethoven's third, the Eroica Symphony. He liked that tune and worked with it as well in his ballet, The Creatures of Prometheus. Heroic Beethoven on a Wednesday evening. Hope your Wednesday has gone well. There is plenty of good listening just ahead here. I'm Tom Cran. Good to have you here for the music, especially Beethoven.
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